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And the Community Arts Partnership, hosting the 34th Annual Ithaca Artist Market, a juried show of local fine art, at the Ithaca Farmers Market, offering food, wine, and live jazz, Friday, August 14th from noon to 7:30. 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

0: wrapping up this hour of World Cafe with Tom Petty, Room at the Top, a song about very particular coffee orders. Thanks so much for being here today. 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We produce this program from WXPN at the University of Pennsylvania in Philadelphia. I'm Kaleo. Catch you on the next World Cafe from NPR.
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2: The press learns President Trump took a decoy plane after a credible threat to Air Force One. White House Press Secretary Caroline Leavitt announces she's leaving, and a year of the National Guard patrolling D.C. at a significant cost to residents. But is the city any safer? 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
3: 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Our forecast from FLXweather.com, Drew says, more nice weather. Mostly clear tonight, overnight lows in the low 60s. Sun and clouds Friday with highs in the mid 70s. And sun and clouds Saturday with highs in the mid 70s. 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
0: What's up, party people? This is World Cafe from NPR. I'm Kaleo, and coming up this hour, Leon Bridges has worn a lot of hats over the last few years. Country phase, soul phase, psychedelic phase, and now world music phase, courtesy of something that feels like Paul Simon's Rhythm of the Saints.

Song is called Light the Way. It is from Happiness Anytime, due out in September. Also, new music on the way from Devin Gilfillian. His latest record, Time Will Tell, features this song, Black Dog Rabbit Hole. Plus a whole lot more. So stick and stay, because it'll be fun. You know, fun. Remember that? I'm Kaleo. This is World Cafe. All right, this first one goes out to anyone who has ever tried to date someone who is geographically unavailable. It wasn't for a lack of interest. They just lived too far away. Like in this song from J.D. McPherson, who is probably on the South Side, pining about a North Side gal.

in and you talk sweet talk. I get a knocking in my knees and a wobble in my walk. And I'm trembling. And I'm shaking. When you take me in your arms and talk romance, my heart starts doing a Saint Vitus dance. And I'm panting.

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1: A little bit of country, a little bit of folk, a little bit of indie rock. I really dig that new song from Julia Jacklin. It's called Get Away From Me. I think I'll love you soon. It's from her new album, The Gem, which is named for the bar in her neighborhood where she recorded the record. There's a bar on the first floor and a recording studio on the second. And the record is great. We've got a session with Julia coming soon to the cafe. Keep up with us by checking your local listings or just subscribe to us on Instagram or YouTube. That'll be a good way to keep up with all of the music we got coming through these doors. Stay close. 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

0: As we approach the end of World Cafe, vibing out with Adrian Young's Afro Disco Makossa. Appreciate you listening. It's been a good show. And if you want more World Cafe, check out our podcast, World Cafe, Words and Music, wherever you get your podcasts. We make this show from WXPN at the University of Pennsylvania in Philly. I'm Kaleo. We'll catch you on the next World Cafe from NPR.
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2: The press learns President Trump took a decoy plane after a credible threat to Air Force One. White House Press Secretary Caroline Leavitt announces she's leaving, and a year of the National Guard patrolling D.C. at a significant cost to residents. But is the city any safer? 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
3: 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Mostly clear tonight, overnight lows in the low 60s. Sun and clouds Friday with highs in the mid 70s. And sun and clouds Saturday with highs in the mid 70s. 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
4: I'm John DiLiberto, and you're hearing echoes from PRX. I've got a show of mysticism, politics, and landscapes coming your way. We're going to hear from Lamb off their album The Secret of Letting Go, and Orchestral Maneuvers in the Dark with a commentary on global warming from their new one, Bauhaus Staircase. I've also got Russell Walders' Speak to the Storm. Lily and Madeline are sisters with incredible voices and those harmonies that only sisters can get. They have a new album, their first in 4 years.

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0: We've been hearing Jamshid Sharifi as a producer with artists like Okai lately, but I'm going to go back to one of his great solo albums. This one is called One. I also have some Bridget Bardini, great singer from Australia. It's all ahead on Echoes from PRX.
1: The press learns President Trump took a decoy plane after a credible threat to Air Force One. White House Press Secretary Caroline Leavitt announces she's leaving, and a year of the National Guard patrolling D.C. at a significant cost to residents. But is the city any safer? 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
2: 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Mostly clear tonight, overnight lows in the low 60s. Sun and clouds Friday with highs in the mid-70s. And sun and clouds Saturday with highs in the mid-70s. 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
0: I'm John DiLiberto, and you're hearing Echoes from PRX. Coming up in this hour, I've got some Mike Oldfield going back to his 1994 release, The Songs of Distant Earth. It was inspired by the writings of sci-fi author Isaac Asimov. I've also got a track from a new compilation of electronic music called Virtus Insonus 6.

Anki from the Virtus and Sonus 6 compilation. We're also going to hear some Kevin Keller from his Even Song album, and I've got Benjamin Jane off his recording Broken. Just listen this hour and it will all be fixed on Echoes. Here's someone I haven't played in quite a while, Ravid Hung, and this is Agua.

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1: Advice that I give to like the youth out there is like, you know, have patience and have, but then I was realizing, no, the advice right now is like, we need to keep creating. 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
1: 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Leading artificial intelligence companies have reported that AI models have been escaping test environments and hacking into other computer systems. 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
4: The press learns President Trump took a decoy plane after a credible threat to Air Force One. White House Press Secretary Caroline Leavitt announces she's leaving, and a year of the National Guard patrolling D.C. at a significant cost to residents. But is the city any safer? 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
5: Live from NPR News in Washington, I'm Dave Mattingly. Some members of Congress are raising concerns about reports of low morale and deteriorating mental health of sailors aboard the USS Abraham Lincoln. The carrier is in the Middle East on an extended deployment that's lasted nearly 9 months. The crew has gone more than 200 days without a port call, a record. Democratic Congressman Seth Moulton of Massachusetts is a member of the House Armed Services Committee.

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1: When I first started with him, he would not even say anything to me. And now sometimes he'll mosey up just so he can get close to me.
2: I mean, you did that. You did that.
1: You have me blushing. You can't tell. But even on those days when I don't feel like going, I say, I've got to go because it makes a difference to them and it's rewarding for me.
3: My name is Dan Lay, Jr. My interview partner is Patrick Drew.
4: I'm Patrick Drew, and I consider him my brother. What keeps you coming back to the Friendship House?
3: Oh.
4: Time after time, day after day.
3: What keeps me coming back is the kids. You know about my son, Charles, who passed away. He was diagnosed with cancer in July of 2024. It's almost a little slow just getting back to the Friendship House. But gosh, the kids, I remember them asking, well, what happened? What did your son die of? They wanted to know so they could comfort me.
4: Mm-hmm.
3: And now today, I think of those kids, they're like my sons. Just being able to share with them and how y'all rallied around me. God has blessed me, and I want to be a blessing to you guys.
4: I think it's truly important to teach the kids somebody love you besides your mom and your daddy. And you play a huge part in not just my life, but all the kids' life that you come across.
3: Well, you know, one of my favorite words is joy. I don't think I would have the level of joy that I have in my life had I not been able to cross paths with you. You're my buddy, man.
4: Love you too.
5: That's Patrick Drew with retired pastor Dan Lay. We also heard from Karanda Drew and Peggy Jelks. Their conversations are archived at the Library of Congress.
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9: 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Our forecast from FLXweather.com, Drew says a nice start to the weekend. Sun and clouds today with highs in the upper 70s. Partly cloudy tonight, overnight lows around 60. And sun and clouds on Saturday with highs in the mid-70s. 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
10: Live from NPR News in Washington, I'm Dave Mattingly. The United Arab Emirates says Iran attacked two of its tankers in the Strait of Hormuz yesterday in what the UAE is calling acts of piracy. No injuries were reported. The tankers are operated by the UAE's state-owned oil company. The U.S. Navy continues to block commercial ships from moving in and out of Iranian ports. Oil leaking from a tanker off the coast of Oman is now reaching the mainland, endangering the country's marine protected areas. NPR's Hadil Al-Shalchi has more.
11: Crude oil has been leaking from what is believed to be a Russian tanker with the capacity to carry nearly 1 million barrels of oil and which reported an explosion in early June. The cause of the explosion is still unknown and no group has claimed responsibility. Oman's environmental authority said the slick covers almost 400 square kilometers and that it was quickly moving northeast towards Iran. The environmental authority said it was monitoring and responding to the situation to limit the spread and reduce its environmental impacts. It called on fishermen.

0: Press learns President Trump took a decoy plane after a credible threat to Air Force One. White House Press Secretary Caroline Leavitt announces she's leaving. And a year of the National Guard patrolling D.C. at a significant cost to residents. But is the city any safer? Plus, new data shows Americans are falling further behind on bills. The roundup next time on 1A.
1: 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Drew says a nice start to the weekend. Sun and clouds today with highs in the upper 70s. Partly cloudy tonight, overnight lows around 60. And sun and clouds on Saturday with highs in the mid-70s. 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
1: This may sound like sci-fi, but it's real. Leading artificial intelligence companies have reported that AI models have been escaping test environments and hacking into other computer systems. And that's not all AI can do.
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3: 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Sun and clouds today with highs in the upper 70s. Partly cloudy tonight, overnight lows around 60. And sun and clouds on Saturday with highs in the mid-70s. 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
4: Live from NPR News in Washington, I'm Dave Mattingly. The attorneys for the man charged with fatally shooting the CEO of UnitedHealthcare are due in federal court today in New York. Luigi Mangione is accused of killing Brian Thompson on a sidewalk outside a hotel in Manhattan nearly 2 years ago. This morning's hearing was requested by prosecutors and defense attorneys. Mangione is also facing state charges in Thompson's slaying. Less than 3 months before the November elections, some voters in Nevada say they might be open to positions supported by socialist political candidates. NPR's Ashley Lopez reports on what those in two online focus groups had to say.
5: The focus groups were made up of 12 voters with mixed political affiliations who supported Joe Biden in 2020 and then President Trump in 2024. 10 of those voters who participated under the condition their last name would not be used said they would not automatically dismiss a candidate who was labeled a socialist. Melody was one of them.
6: I mean, I think that they're at least looking at ways to make sure that everybody is taken care of.
5: According to the Pew Research Center, a third of Democrats view Democratic Socialist candidates positively, and a plurality of all Americans say they neither like nor dislike Democratic Socialists. Ashley Lopez, NPR News.
4: A look at consumer confidence in the U.S. is due out this morning from the University of Michigan. This is NPR News. Hundreds of people are still missing in western Colombia, 4 days after a strong earthquake leveled buildings and damaged many more. The death toll tops 280, with more bodies having been found. Search and rescue

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1: Now today, I think of those kids, they're like my sons. 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
1: 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I don't think I would have the level of joy that I have in my life had I not been able to cross paths with you. You're my buddy, man.
2: Love you too.
3: That's Patrick Drew with retired pastor Dan Lay. We also heard from Karanda Drew and Peggy Jelks. 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
5: This may sound like sci-fi, but it's real. Leading artificial intelligence companies have reported that AI models have been escaping test environments and hacking into other computer systems. And that's not all AI can do.
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7: 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Sun and clouds today with highs in the upper 70s. Partly cloudy tonight, overnight lows around 60. And sun and clouds on Saturday with highs in the mid-70s. 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
8: Live from NPR News in Washington, I'm Dave Mattingly. Some members of Congress are raising concerns about reports of low morale and worsening mental health of sailors aboard the USS Abraham Lincoln. Family members of the roughly 5,000 sailors and Marines aboard the carrier recently expressed their concerns to the Navy. The Lincoln has been deployed for nearly 9 months and hasn't had a port call for more than 200 days, a record. Defense Secretary Pete Hegseth says some of the reports about conditions on the carrier are being misrepresented. Steve Walsh with member station WHRO has more.
9: The Navy says that it has seen no increase in suicidal ideation or attempts aboard the ship and that mental health professionals are on hand. CENTCOM says one sailor was quickly rescued August 3rd after falling overboard. The Navy dramatically changed how it handled mental health after a rash of suicides in 2022 on board the USS Washington while it was in Newport News. Lawmakers want to know if the Navy is still following those policies.
8: In May, the Lincoln's deployment was extended to the Middle East. More extreme heat is expected today from Texas to the Carolinas, as well as areas of the Midwest. Wichita, Little Rock, and Memphis are among the cities expecting afternoon highs at or above 100 degrees. Heat advisories and warnings are in effect in more than a dozen states. This is NPR News. The Big Island of Hawaii is bracing for a possible hurricane. Tropical storm Lala is expected to bring strong winds and rough surf to Hawaii by late tonight local time, and forecasters say it could strengthen into a hurricane as it approaches the Big Island. It's under a hurricane warning. The Ebola outbreak in eastern Congo has now spread to a sixth province. As NPR's Duri Boscarin reports, Africa's Centers for Disease Control and Prevention says the outbreak has killed more than 2,000 people since it was declared in May.
10: Officials with the Africa CDC announced the death of a man in the province of Bazwele on the border of the Central African Republic. He had traveled there from a province with previously reported Ebola cases. The Africa CDC is pressing for an older vaccine

0: concerns President Trump took a decoy plane after a credible threat to Air Force One. White House Press Secretary Caroline Leavitt announces she's leaving, and a year of the National Guard patrolling D.C. at a significant cost to residents. But is the city any safer? 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
1: 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Our forecast from FLXweather.com, Drew says a nice start to the weekend. Sun and clouds today with highs in the upper 70s. Partly cloudy tonight, overnight lows around 60. And sun and clouds on Saturday with highs in the mid-70s. 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The first Castle Creek Festival happens Saturday, August 15th, noon to 6. A variety of musical artists perform, including headliners Cool Club and the Lipker Sisters. 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
1: The Democratic primary for Congress in Tennessee's 9th Congressional District, certainly a race we will continue to follow. 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He won the Democratic primary for Congress on a campaign to get money out of politics and for Medicare for all. 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
5: From WXXI News, I'm Evan Dawson, and this is Connections. At a recent public forum, the Child Poverty Reduction Advisory Council asked everyone in the audience a question. Which of the following expenses is the most difficult for you or your family to afford? The choices included housing, childcare, food, utilities, transportation, and taxes. Some of the answers were revealing, and we're going to have some of that sound for you coming up so you can hear what people said. Curious to know how you would answer that question. What's been the biggest change in your bills in the last year? What makes things harder to afford? Have you had to cut back? The council has some ideas on what can be done at the state level, particularly with changes in federal funding, cuts in federal funding from the Trump administration. And we're going to talk about how they'd like to get it done coming up.
6: Live from NPR News in Washington, I'm Janine Herbst. In New York, Luigi Mangione has pleaded guilty to federal stalking charges connected to the death of United Healthcare CEO Brian Thompson. Prosecutors say the 28-year-old tracked Thompson down and shot him on a Manhattan sidewalk in 2024. He was charged by both federal and state prosecutors with ambushing the 50-year-old Thompson. Earlier this year, a judge struck down federal charges that could have brought the death penalty. Mangione still faces murder charges in a state trial set to begin next month, but his legal team is now expected to argue for the judge to toss those charges, given the federal guilty plea. President Trump's military campaign against Iran hasn't gone the way he promised it would. The administration now says it's getting ready to wage economic warfare, and ordinary Iranians say they will bear the brunt of that pain. NPR's Hadil Al-Shalchi has more from Turkey.
7: All Iranians NPR spoke to in Van agreed on one thing. Their country has become expensive. A tray of 30 eggs is now $5, double what it was about a month ago. Cooking oil is $3 for a 30-ounce bottle. That jumped about 30% in a month. A personal trainer who just arrived from Tehran said she can't afford much there anymore.
8: Like travel, like buying clothes, like, for example, I eat a lot of protein a day. Now I have to limit that.
7: She didn't want to be identified for fear of retribution from the regime. She said that people in Tehran were tense and on edge because of uncertainty, and the only hope for a future was to emigrate from Iran. Hadil Al-Shalchi, NPR News, Van, Turkey.
6: A new generation of small nuclear reactors could come online in the next few years. Companies successfully turned on 4 reactors this summer, but public opinion remains split. Hannah Merzbach of the Mountain West News Bureau has more.
9: A March Gallup poll shows 53% of Americans oppose having a local nuclear plant. Vicky O'Hara is not among them. She owns a bar in Atomic City outside of Idaho National Lab, the center of U.S. nuclear research.
10: I live 10 miles away, and I'm fine. I'm not glowing in the dark. You know, there's nothing to be scared of.
9: But nuclear safety experts are worried the Trump administration's fast-tracking of permits could lead to mistakes. The administration sees nuclear power as one way to meet rising energy demand. While many Americans don't want a plant in their backyard, polling also shows growing support for the U.S. emphasizing nuclear power more broadly. For NPR News, I'm Hannah Merzbach in Jackson, Wyoming.
6: Wall Street is trading lower at this hour. The Dow is down 140 points. The Nasdaq down 105 points. The S&P 500 is down 13. 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
12: You're listening to WXXI News. I'm Michaela Singleton. Federal immigration agents are going to get another weapon to use as they make record numbers of arrests and deportations of immigrants. Next year, they'll receive gloves that are similar to a handheld taser. They deliver an electric shock when an officer puts their hand on a person's skin. New York State Attorney General Letitia James said Wednesday the technology appears to violate the law and the Constitution.
13: Of course we are outraged. And in the event that a New Yorker is injured as a result of these gloves, obviously there will be a private right of action as well as action from the state of New York. You can best be assured of that.
12: Governor Kathy Hochul said the state is studying the issue and could sue.
14: That appears to me on its face to be a violation of civil rights. To cause that kind of physical harm to an individual, regardless of what the offense may be.
12: A manual for the device says it's not to be used on children, seniors, pregnant women, and people with severe disabilities. The manual further says the device is safe if used properly, but it can also increase blood pressure, heart rates or rhythms, breathing, and other factors that could cause sudden death. The Rochester community is mourning the death of renowned Frederick Douglass scholar and storyteller, David Anderson. He was 96. Anderson is a longtime educator who is possibly best known as a historian working to preserve the legacy of Frederick Douglass in Rochester and for leading the Rochester Monroe County Freedom Trail Commission. Anderson received many accolades over his years, including the New York State Liberty Medal in 2022. It is the highest civilian honor in the state, awarded for lifetime achievement and exceptional community acts. School number 16 in the 19th Ward was also named after him and his wife, Ruth Anderson, a longtime RCSD teacher, in 2024. Thank you for listening, and I'll be back with you again on Monday.
5: From WXXI News, this is Connections. I'm Evan Dawson. Our connection this hour is made first in a question. It was posed to audience members at a recent public forum hosted by the Child Poverty Reduction Advisory Council, examining the rising cost of living and the impact of poverty. Here's the question. Which of the following expenses is the most difficult for your family to afford? There were 6 possible choices: housing, childcare, food, utilities, transportation, and taxes. The first person to speak at the public forum was a woman named Faith Beattie, who said that housing is the hardest to afford. And this is part of what she told the council.
15: I ask you, see me, see my child, see every parent holding back tears in the grocery store, in the car, or in the kitchen table after everyone is asleep. We are not asking for luxury or pity. We are asking for stability, safety, and a real chance to raise our children without fear shaping their future. So please act with urgency. When you invest in housing stability, you are not just funding a program. You are telling my child you matter. You are telling me you are not invisible. You are telling every family fighting to stay afloat you are worth fighting for.
5: Faith's desperation is clear in the sound we just heard, but there's not a simple policy answer that would immediately make housing affordable for everyone. The council has put forward some proposals, and we'll examine them this hour. My guests are going to discuss why alleviating poverty has been so difficult and what they see as the next steps, particularly at a time when the Trump administration is moving to withhold federal funding for a number of programs. The administration said this week there is too much waste and too much failure, and so the federal flow of funding needs to change. Our guests this hour can talk about this. Pete Nabat, Director of Policy for the Children's Agenda. Welcome back to the program.
16: Thanks for having me.
5: Across the table, hello to Tiana Johnson, who's a parent advocate and a community organizer. Nice to see you. Thank you for being here.
17: Thank you. Likewise.
5: And next to Tiana is Madison Byrne, who is policy and community advocate at RMAPI, the Rochester Monroe Anti-Poverty Initiative. Thank you for being here.
17: Honored to be here.
5: So you asked the public to identify which of the six expenses is the hardest to afford right now. Pete, did you find there was a more common answer?
16: Yeah, we had 17 people that offered testimony at the hearing, and I'm a member of the Child Poverty Reduction Advisory Council, so I was one of the individuals who sort of received the testimony there. I think housing came up the most for people at the hearing, but it's important to note that, you know, at its core, the challenge with poverty and with having access to the supports and resources people need to meet all their needs, it's rooted in a lack of income and a lack of financial resources. And so that plays itself out with housing a lot, because that can be the single biggest expense for most families. But if you're trading off paying your utility bill versus paying your rent versus paying to put gas in your car, you're making choices, and fundamentally it's about not having enough resources to cover all of your expenses.
5: What would you say you learned from the audience that night?
16: Just that there's so many, I knew this, but committed, passionate, resourceful people who care deeply about this issue. We had testimony offered from people who have very direct experience with these programs we're talking about and the struggles that they've had every day. We also had a number of people from various nonprofits or groups that serve these communities who spoke with such passion and commitment to their work. It made me proud to live in Rochester and that we were able to hold a successful hearing and show folks at the state level how important this issue is to our community.
5: Madison, what do you think you can learn from that kind of an event?
17: Again, I think what Pete shared and recognizing that we have a community who often knows what solutions might work, right? And we're not afraid of the partnership and collaboration that might take to get there. And so, we see proposals come out of Albany, and we have a resourceful community of parent leaders, like we sit here with today, and community-based organizations that are willing to put in the work to make what Albany puts forward into a real reality for our communities here.
5: Well, I want to ask Tiana Johnson, if you have to answer that question, it's which expense is the hardest right now? Housing, childcare, food, utilities, transportation, taxes. What's the answer for you?
18: I would agree with the community that housing is one of the more difficult, more challenging expenses to meet and to, you know, take care of. And I would also add that childcare, as an honorable mention, would be difficult, because if we were able to pay for childcare, we would have more access and we have more resources to pay for our homes.
5: Do you think the people who are making the policy understand just how serious the needs are?
18: I do not. I think the folks making the policies, they're looking at it from a very nuanced perspective. There's a lot of other dynamics at play. It's difficult to, negotiate things and come together. So there's a lot to consider, which is why we come forward, the parent advocates, and put a face with the numbers and to put a face with the theories and, you know, the trends, and say, hey, we're real people. You know, we're experiencing this. We're going through this. You know, we need the numbers. We need the data. But we don't want to get lost in the analytics of it all. We want to make sure that we're dealing with real people, know that you're dealing with real people.
5: And in a moment, we'll talk more about Tiana's own story and what you do want people to understand about that. I do want to ask
19: Pete and Madison, just briefly, earlier this week, RFK Jr. joined the Secretary of HUD in Los Angeles, declaring that the Trump administration is ending funding for what it now calls the homeless industrial complex. And they put forward a simple idea. They said, if you receive federal funding to work on homelessness and homelessness does not go down in your city or region, you are failing. If you receive federal dollars to work on education and graduation rates go down, you are failing. If you receive federal dollars to work on poverty and the rate of poverty goes up, you are failing. Pete, do you agree with that formulation?
16: Well, I certainly want our public resources to go and be put to the best use and to help people. And we do want to see an end to homelessness. We don't want to see children in poverty. We want to make sure that every child can read and can go through school and graduate high school and go on to a successful life. I don't see how such a crude measure of those things would achieve the results that I'd hope that our federal government wants to achieve. Pulling funding from programs serving the homeless will leave more people homeless. Pulling funding from education programs will not fix the challenges that our education system has. We may need to reform funding in certain areas to align incentives the right way and to make sure that funds are being put to the best use. But this idea that we can, you know, just cut and remove supports for communities, that's a way to fix the problem, it's just a fundamental misreading of the situation.
19: Let me tell you how I kind of received their comments this week. I thought, let's say there is a car going 60 miles an hour toward a cliff, and I am installed in the car to try to get it to not go off the cliff. The first thing I'm going to do is install a brake and hammer that brake, and the car is going to slow down. And then if someone says, is that car still going toward the cliff? And you go like, yes, it's going toward the cliff at about 4 miles an hour now, not 60. Or it's at 30 now, not 60. If your formulation is, if it's still going toward the cliff, you have failed. Well, I mean, we could take the brake off and it's going off the cliff. It's for sure. And so that's how I view some of the challenge of working on poverty, on homelessness. It is not always a straight line of, well, we put federal funding in and guess what? Homelessness is gone, or it immediately arrested, rates of high school dropout and things like that. I know it's not a straight line, but I also know that they do want an ROI, or they do want some evidence of success here. So how do you kind of split that difference, knowing it's so much more complicated than maybe the way they put it this week?
16: Yeah. So on something like homelessness, let's talk about that for a minute. You know, there's a lot of reasons why someone becomes homeless. It could be for some people who are, struggling from mental health issues or substance use issues, things like that. It could be, something that needs to get treated in certain ways, and they need supports in order to keep them in a safe place and able to get back on their feet. For a lot of families, the majority of people who are homeless, it's because they don't have enough resources to pay the rent, and in some cases they get evicted, and then they have to have somewhere to go. And again, we're talking often about families with children, and we have an obligation as a society to make sure that certainly everyone, but certainly children, aren't on the street homeless, unsheltered. And so we put money into things like homeless shelters, and we need more of those programs supporting families when they experience that eviction. But upstream of that, we need more housing. We need more affordable housing. People need to have more income so that they can pay the rent. But again, cutting, for example, the homeless service does not prevent the person from getting evicted in the first place. And it just prevents the safety net from preventing really bad outcomes for that family and again, for children often.
19: But I think you can probably understand what RFK and the HUD secretary are hinting at, which is that they think that most of this stuff is, or a lot of this stuff, is a scam, that people make good administrative salaries working on these issues, but it doesn't actually solve anything.
16: Yeah, and I'll say I'm not. I think there are problems with the sort of the nonprofit system that we have in many instances. So I'm not going to say that everything is perfect. And in some cases, we do need to scrutinize the finances of different groups and salaries of nonprofit CEOs and things like that. There is oversight that we can provide of this. But most of the money for these programs is not going into executive director's salary, and it shouldn't be. Most of the funding is going towards keeping people housed and who are in very tough circumstances. When there are violations of that, if there's fraud happening, we should root that out, and we should hold people accountable. But we shouldn't cut cut funding entirely for a program for an entire city because. There may be some bad actors. We need to root out the bad actors and ensure that people are getting the supports that they need.
19: How do you see this, Madison?
17: Yeah, I think we hear the taglines, right? Efficiency and that sort of thing. And I don't think any of us would argue that that is a goal, right? But I think what we have to understand is that there's a difference between reducing unnecessary, you know, bureaucracy and eliminating standards that protect quality of the programs that we know work in a lot of cases. And we shouldn't have to choose between efficiency and excellence of a program. We should be able to demand both. And I think we, again, going back to what we know works, right? We have the data to prove what works. And we also have ways to reflect what maybe could be improved. And we should be able to do both of those things.
19: Tiana, what do you think most people don't understand about poverty?
18: The day-to-day experience. Again, having to navigate just going to, like, taking care of your kid in schools, managing the house day-to-day, you know, getting to work, getting child care, you know, just the toll that it takes on you day-to-day. And then the fact that you got to get up and do it again, you know, while navigating stigma, while hearing no a lot of
19: the
18: times.
19: What's the stigma?
18: Well, the stigma is, you know, there. You deserve this. You earned this. There's something that you did or did not do that put you here, you know, and you have to get yourself out of it. And, you know, that can be, that's another discussion for another day. But what I do know is that when you are willing to get up and do what you need to do, the system being flawed limits that, prohibits that. You know, like, had I had childcare, which is what we work on with TCA, I would have had a lot more opportunity to navigate the workforce, finish my degree, you know, things of that nature. But, you know, I was limited in that sense. You know, thank God that we're doing things now and things are changing now and there's more access now. But there's still way more work to be done.
19: Well, let's talk about some of that, those policy ideas here. And, you know, some of the policy proposals I saw from the council on August 4th appear to me to be designed to work around some possible cuts from the feds. And one of the examples is on food stamps and SNAP that we've seen, you know, new work requirements. We had Mitch Gruber on the program a week ago from City Council and from Food Link talking about that. So, for example, one of the recommendations is to establish a state food benefit similar to SNAP for families with children, regardless of immigration status. Tell me about that one, Pete.
16: Yeah, so the council put forward a recommendation that, you know, I certainly support, and I think has broad support among all the members of the council and certainly other members of the community, that no child should go hungry because of their parents' immigration status. The federal legislation that was passed last year eliminated food assistance for a number of immigrant families, people who hold green cards, people who have been here for some time, people who are seeking asylum. And there's all sorts of different categories of people, including undocumented families. And that's been really difficult. That is a very difficult thing, again, for families to navigate. Food assistance, as Mitch said when he was on the show, has traditionally been a bipartisan issue. We want to make sure that people aren't going hungry. We especially want to make sure children aren't going hungry. But the federal government has pulled back a lot of the eligibility for a number of families, including immigrant families. And we think New York could establish a parallel system to ensure that those children are getting the food they need to grow and to thrive and to, you know, just live.
19: Do we know what the price tag would be for New York State?
16: It's changed a bit, and I could pull it up, but because the federal actions to make more families ineligible for the federal program would increase the cost to the state. And so the original estimate, which I can pull out of my folder here in a moment, is is lower than the cost would be now because of, again, more families have lost assistance over the past year.
19: Maybe a better way to say it is when you talk to lawmakers, do they think it's achievable? They think it's fundable?
16: There have been proposals in the legislature for a version of this for a number of years. And, you know, budget's about priorities, and this certainly could be one of those priorities that we establish as a state. This is, of the recommendations, actually the least expensive of the proposals because it is more narrowly targeted to a specific sort of subpopulation in New York rather than a broader benefit.
19: In general, are the policy proposals that I was looking at there, are they designed to sort of work around what the Trump administration's doing?
16: So most of these came together prior to the
19: new Trump's, administration.
16: Yeah, yep. His election. But certainly they're, as we're looking at tweaking them this year, that's something that we have in mind. We want New York to be able to stand alone and separate from the federal government in certain instances. So, mm-hmm. for example, one of the proposals was on the child tax credit, the Empire State Child Credit. And historically, New York's credit was tied to the federal credit. What we're proposing here and what has actually been put into state law last year was, let's just establish what we want our child tax credit to look like. Let's not say it's going to be a percentage of this federal credit. Let's instead say we want a credit that's in our recommendations, $1,500 per child per year, and to make sure that all families are eligible for it, which is a bit different than how the federal credit is designed, which excludes very low-income families.
19: Okay. Madison, you were sort of nodding along when Pete was talking about wanting New York to kind of stand alone on some of these insulations to deal with this issue. How do you see that?
17: Yeah, I think, you know, in some cases, you know, we recognize that we have an uphill battle to climb, right? And I think one of the benefits that I see of the CPRAC, the Child Poverty Reduction Advisory Council's recommendations, is that they aren't focused on one-time solutions, right? And so should anything happen later on, whether that is a change in policy, and I think we see those fluctuations, you know, every single day, which oftentimes make it difficult for families to plan, but also lawmakers to make real decisions. I think it sets us up for sustainable investments that don't allow a family to have to plan differently in some cases 1 year later than what they are accepting in a benefit or a policy that's directly impacting their lives. So I think there's a real benefit for New York State stepping up in this moment and being preventative for anything that could or may happen in the future.
19: In a moment, I'll grab Lisa's phone call. Lisa, thank you for calling. I didn't even mention, if you want to call the program, it's 844-295-TALK. It's toll-free, 844-295-8255. It's 263-WXXI if you call from Rochester, 263-9994. As always, the email address for Connections is connections@WXXI.org. And you can join the chat if you're watching on the WXXI News YouTube channel. Just briefly, Tiana, on the proposals that we just talked about there. So on SNAP, how much experience have you had with SNAP and food stamps over the years?
18: I've had a lot over the years. My children range from the age of 24 to now 9. So at different bouts in my life, I've experienced a need for food assistance.
19: And one of the things we talked about a week ago with Councilmember Gruber was one of the changes from the federal government is, we talked about work requirements, but it's also a change that if you've got a child over the age of 13 now, they're basically saying, look, that child can kind of take care of themselves. You need to be working. That work requirement. So it used to be, where was it before?
16: It's 18.
19: Yeah, 18. Yeah. So if you had a minor in the house, you could get SNAP. Now it's 13. And what I think what the feds are saying is, well, you know, if you've got a 14-year-old, they can take care of themselves. You got to be working. You're laughing at me. What do you think?
18: Because it just doesn't make sense to me. It doesn't. Like, for one, the youth really need us. You know, they're going through a lot. That generation is struggling. So to think that it's okay to exclude them from this consideration is mind-boggling to me. I don't know. They eat more when they get bigger. You know, like, we need more as they grow. So I'm wondering who they're talking to, what advice that they're getting this from.
19: How did you feel about that particular change with teenagers and this idea that, hey, if you got a 14, 15, 16-year-old, you know, okay, you got to be working if you want SNAP here. You don't need to be home with them.
17: Yeah, I think I agree with what you shared in a lot of ways about, you know, it doesn't get cheaper as children age to have them within your household. And also, I think we talk about sometimes just, you know, with our team about how many more artists, how many more entrepreneurs, how many more, you know, thriving individuals we would have if they had the space to dream. And I think, you know, saying that a 14-year-old needs to be working as much as what they say is possible, I think is a real challenge when we are already having challenges with our you know, absenteeism in school and all of these things. And I think as I went through my own experiences in college and as a younger adult and younger child, it wasn't that I wasn't working, right? And increasingly we see students having to help support, get themselves through college. It's just a consistent issue. And I don't think that's really the reality that people are experiencing.
19: I'm curious to know, Pete. I mean, I think what the feds would say is, you know, the kids don't have to work, but the parents should, and the kids can just take care of themselves. What do you think?
16: Yeah. That is what they're saying, but this is all kind of rooted in an assumption that that parent is laying around, doesn't want to work, doesn't want to do anything, and that's just not true. The prior rule was saying was that if you have a child under 18, we're going to make sure that those kids can get food and that that family has the support. A lot of those parents are working. Many people on SNAP are working. What is now in place is a requirement that that parent with a child over 13 demonstrate continually that they are meeting the work requirements of the program, filling out all the paperwork and doing all of that. And it's you know, death by paperwork, I think, is how Mitch put it. And so that's going to result in families with children who are teenagers not receiving SNAP, not because the parent's not working. In some cases, they might not be working. They might have a qualifying disability. There might be a number of different things.
19: Or be between jobs.
16: They could be, it could have lost a job. I mean, there's lots of employment is very

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1: Sure, as a state, that we're maximizing the use of federal resources where we can, but we also want to make sure that the state is filling the holes that the federal government is increasingly creating in our safety net. So I'd hope so, but again, the devil is in the details with these kinds of things.
2: Okay. Let me grab a phone call from Lisa, who's been waiting in Rochester. Hey, Lisa, go ahead.
3: Thank you for taking my call.
2: Sure.
3: We need no more studies. We need no more committees to tell us that people are struggling. It's very commendable that we have all of these programs and people who are trying to help. But the fact of the matter is that without the political will, we're really talking about crumbs of money. There's lots of money to be had. It's just that it's all concentrated in very, very few hands. So the question is, how do we get more money into the hands of people and at least make the lawmakers aware of how desperate the need is? And so the two things that I'm thinking about are, one, the first thing to make people realize, the lawmakers realize what the situation is for their constituents, is that they, I think, as lawmakers, should be paid the median salary of the state that they represent. So if they want to make more money, then they need to find a way to raise the median salary of the people that they represent. I think their salary now is something like $174,000 a year. That's not the median salary, I don't think, of many people in many states. So that's one thought. And the other thing is, as a way to save money, we spend as a government millions of dollars on travel for the representatives and the senators to go back and forth between Washington and their state. And in fact, this is 2026. We now have all kinds of technology in Zoom. There isn't really any reason that the representatives have to leave their state to go and cast a vote. Every time they get on a plane, that's taxpayer money. There's no reason that somebody from Iowa has to go to Paris to sign something or to meet with someone. We have Zoom. We've got the technology. Cost millions of dollars a year. Let the representatives stay in their state, talk to their people, and save millions of dollars in the process. I mean, there is money. It's just that we're putting it all in the wrong place, and I think that that's one of the places.
2: But Lisa, if they didn't go to Washington, how would they know what lobbying firm they were going to work in when they're out of Congress?
3: Well, that's exactly right. Get rid of these lobbying firms.
2: Okay.
3: Exactly.
2: That snark wasn't my best side. Lisa, I do appreciate the phone call. And I will say this too, Lisa. Your first proposal regarding the salary is one that I think I understand the spirit of it, and I'm sure the guests do too. But I think that probably would only lead to members of Congress seeking outside income even more. And there are already all kinds of questions about insider trading and access to corporate coziness and all that kind of thing. So I don't know that that would solve a problem, but I understand the spirit of what you're saying, which is, I think the frustration is, Tiana, this is a caller who's saying, yeah, they're going to blame people in poverty, homeless program alleviation programs, but she's feeling like Congress is pretty wasteful themselves. What do you think?
4: I would agree. I mean, if we're looking at waste, the whole conversation is about, you know, I would agree that we can look at different ways of different uses of technology. I don't think that they should not go to Washington because we need to have that in person.
2: I actually agree with you there, too. I want them in both places. I want them in their district a lot, sure.
4: Right.
2: I want them to be able to be in Washington. I hear you there.
4: So if we're looking at funding, if we're looking at, you know, because fraud has come up and, you know, all this stuff has come up, we can look at it and from both lenses, not just in a way that helps families, that doesn't harm families directly. You know, let's try to do what we can do that so that we can keep the subsidies or keep whatever's in place that supports families. But look at travel. Look at different ways to use technology. Just think outside the box a little more. Like she said, it's 2026.
2: You want to add to that, Madison?
5: Less about the way we are, resourcing or not resourcing Congress at this moment. But I actually do appreciate one of the things that Lisa shared about, we have a lot of studies. We have a lot of pilots, right? And in some cases, we have the data that shows what's working. And the other thing she mentioned is the question of, do we have the political will? And I think that that is a really key question I continue to think about as, you know, we go back to the Child Poverty Reduction Advisory Council. We're about halfway through that shared goal. And
2: do you think we do have the political will?

0: I want to believe that we can get there.
1: To do, like, what's something that you go, you know, if we had more political will, this would get done, and it hasn't been done?
0: You know, I think one of the recommendations that has come out of the Child Poverty Reduction Advisory Council is talking about a statewide housing voucher system. And in a lot of cases, the data that they share says that that is one of the ways that we can have the most impact in reducing child poverty, right? Children aren't living in apartments by themselves. It is their parents. And so, you know, I think for 2 years now, we've received a $50 million investment in a pilot program. And I think there's opportunities and ways to expand that infrastructure and make it permanent and sustain the resources permanently. So again, families aren't ripped away from that benefit when we decide that the pilot ends and we move on.
1: Is this proposal 2 from that list that I saw? I mean, is this the same as creating a state housing voucher program?
0: Yes.
1: Similar to Section 8?
0: Yep.
1: Okay. So anything you want to add to that there?
2: Yeah, just, I mean, I, as someone who has written a lot of studies and reports and things like that, I want to stand up for that a little bit. But no, but I get the sentiment entirely. I mean, I think we can, you know, we have this tendency to like admire the problem too much and not get to the, what are we trying to do about it? I do think the Child Poverty Reduction Advisory Council, you know, has had to put together a report with recommendations. That was one of our statutory requirements. And it put together a pretty bold proposal that would do a lot to significantly reduce child poverty in the state. And there has been, you know, some enthusiasm for it. I don't want to oversell it, but we have had some wins over the past couple of years, and we need to build on that momentum. But that's going to take people becoming advocates, people going and speaking to their elected officials. When you get a chance to talk to your member of the assembly or state senate, telling them that fighting child poverty is your top priority. People go to elected officials for all sorts of things, and we need more people who are willing to step up and speak about these issues so that they can't not make it their biggest priorities in Albany this upcoming legislative session.
1: Patrick emails regarding the federal change in food stamp and SNAP policy. If you missed it again, it used to be that if you've got kids under the age of 18, kids who are not legal adults, you're eligible. But now if your kids are over the age of 13, the federal government says you got to get a job. They can take care of themselves. Patrick says 13 is the perfect age to join a gang. We know teenagers can have a wild streak in them. Then let's combine that with reducing the amount of good role models in their life. This is a recipe for disaster. This is absurd and callow and goes in the opposite direction of what is and has been proven to be the right way to raise youths. It's from Patrick. You agree with that point there?
3: Yeah. I mean, I'm so glad you read that, because that's how I feel. Like, if we're going to exclude the teenagers from that, and they're already struggling, that's going to lead to more problems. You know, like, we need to be more hands-on when it comes down to the youth. And I don't know what that looks like for everybody. It looks different. Depends on, you know, what your situation is. But I'm not confident in what the administration is presenting.
1: So after we take this only break of the hour, I've got more of your phone calls lined up. I've got emails I can read, and we're going to squeeze a lot into the last 20 minutes. Changes to Head Start from the federal administration. So there's a lot happening here. You just heard Tiana Johnson, who is a parent advocate and a community organizer, telling her story here, alongside Madison Byrne, policy and community advocate at the Rochester Monroe Anti-Poverty Initiative, and Pete Nabosny, director of policy for the Children's Agenda. We're right back with your feedback. Coming up in our second hour, Connection Summer Sessions this week has taken a tour of the Finger Lakes, and we finish the week down in Ithaca, the southern end of Cayuga Lake, home to 2 major universities, more than 100 waterfalls, and a vibrant cultural community. Ithaca's story, next hour on Connection Summer Sessions.
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1: This is Connections. I'm Evan Dawson. Let's get back to your feedback on the line. Lynn in Rochester next. Hi, Lynn. Go ahead.
5: Hi. How are you doing?
1: Very good.
5: Great show. I have 2 points, if I can make them.
1: Sure.
5: Quickly. I'm not an expert on the unhoused, but when I hear what the Trump gang says when they go to California, this is an administration that wants to take away money, cut money from the safety net. They're taking away health care. They're taking away, they want to reduce Head Start. And number two, just looking at the number of the unhoused, which is the criteria they're going to use, you don't look at that. You look at how many people they have housed, because people may become, you put them in houses, and then there are more people who become unhoused because the prices are going up. Middle-class people can't afford to pay for apartments. Grown adult children who are working in professions can't afford in big cities to have their own apartments. And you know, whether you're a pediatrician or an accountant, a young person, they're finding hard, it's hard to get jobs, and a lot of them are living with their parents. Now, are they defined as unhoused? No. And so I'm just saying that you have to know who's, why they're making the comment. And the comment is not an intention to improve things. If it was, they wouldn't come with punitive intentions. They would come and offer improvements, new programs, helping these organizations in local areas to more effectively find housing. But you can't talk about any of this without acknowledging that the price of housing and the supply of housing, which are directly related, is inadequate. The prices are too high. And so to talk about people who are unhoused as if it's their personal problem, some of them have mental health problems, addictions, but the whole society is in a crisis because we don't have enough affordable housing. So this is a failure of the society. It's not a personal failure. It's not a failure of organizations that are desperately trying to improve the situation with limited funds. And what's the answer of the Trump gang? It's to take away more funds, to give them less money, not to provide help or guidance. And we shouldn't be fooled by that.
1: Well, and Lynn, let me just jump in. I appreciate the phone call, and I'm going to send this over to Madison, who works with our MAPI. So part of what Lynn is saying here is, earlier this week, RFK Jr. and the HUD secretary go to L.A., and they put out statistics. And I don't argue with these statistics. I presume they're correct. They say that in the last couple decades, federal funding for homelessness in California and L.A. specifically has tripled, and the problem of homelessness has doubled. And they're saying that we can't keep throwing money at this. It's not working. What Lynn is saying is, they were almost gleeful about the way that they went out there to boast about cutting programs, as opposed to offering, hey, this, we don't think this is working. We have a different idea, and we have a positive idea about how to make it work. Did you see it that way too, that it was almost gleeful, the announcement to cut?
0: Admittedly, I didn't see the,
1: no, but in, right, in general, but the way general, the administration is acting, she's saying there's almost a glee, going back to DOGE, going back to other initiatives, to say, we're just going to cut, cut, cut.
0: Yeah, again, I think there's a difference between, you know, unnecessary bureaucracy and eliminating, you know, the success of a program, and we can do both. And I think what Tiana shared a little bit about was that poverty does not exist in a vacuum, right? If we are taking away housing supports, that doesn't mean that an individual isn't still struggling with childcare, isn't still struggling with food. And part of the reason why our MAPI is structured in the way that we are is we have a firm belief that we have to do all of the things all the time, all at once. And so I think, you know, we can have arguments back and forth, and eventually we will see results of what these cuts look like, including in Monroe County, 4,000 people losing their SNAP benefits, right? And so we will see increased need and decreased availability to address that need that's continuing to grow.
1: Lynn, thank you for the phone call. And Lynn, Robert in Fairport, I'll take your call next year. Lynn mentioned Head Start. And our colleague Brian Sharp has been covering potential cuts to the Head Start program. We're talking six or seven figures to different agencies in within our region. He talked to Jerome Underwood, CEO of Action for a Better Community. That organization has operated the Head Start program in Monroe County for the past nearly 60 years. And here's what Jerome Underwood had to say about this news.
6: It's much, much more significant because and I'll dare say the word draconian, because, you know, we've had changes in the act, in the performance standards before, but those have meant to improve. These are going the other direction. Again, to repeat, to increase class size, to remove medical screenings, because it's not only dental, it's vision, it's speech, all the things that everybody's child should have access to. Again, we're doing it for children or families, rather, who are on the economic margins who don't have access. So in part, it helps to level the proverbial playing field. So the proposed changes do not do that, because there's nothing that we see that's proposed that says, well, in lieu of this, this is what we're going to do.
1: That's Jerome Underwood, and that is exactly what Lynn was saying. If you're going to cut, what is your proposal for how to fix an still existing problem? And Jerome Underwood is saying there isn't one. Brian Sharp also spoke with Renee Hungerford, CEO and Executive Director of Community Action of Orleans and Genesee, which operates the Head Start program in those counties. And the agency already is struggling with a $1 million cut in federal funding. Like Action for a Better Community, Head Start is their largest funded program. And Brian asked Renee Hungerford about the future, not just of Head Start there, but the agency if these changes go through.
7: I don't have a crystal ball. It doesn't look good. I mean, and I was very straight with my board. I said, if this, you know, all these things go through, you know, the funding cut for us, the reduction on top of this rule change, I really have to look at what is left of this agency. I think it would be a much, much smaller community action agency. We'd really have to go through strategically and examine what can continue to exist and what cannot. And, you know, those are things that are going to take some thought, and I hope it doesn't happen. That's all I can say. I'm going to do everything in my power to make sure it doesn't, but it's definitely a real possibility.
1: You can read Brian Sharp's full story about Head Start next week on our website, WXXINews.org, and we'll be reporting on it on different platforms. Anything you want to add about Head Start, Pete Nabosny?
2: Yeah, just it's just such an enormous step backward for the program. The way that the federal government is portraying this is that they are eliminating bureaucracy from the program, getting it back to its roots, et cetera. What they're really doing is they are just gutting the standards for the program. I'm not like I think people often overstate these things, but there was, you know, they've pitched it as there was 130 pages of regulations and we're cutting it down to 13. And what they're really doing is saying, you know, we don't care about these programs operating in a certain way. We're going to leave it up to states. And in some cases, states are going to maintain a lot of these standards. I'm hoping that's what New York does. But because it's being the proposal is so draconian in terms of some of the administrative funding cuts for these agencies, New York may be limited in how it can maintain these standards because the resources that are going to these community action agencies are going to be so greatly reduced that they won't have the administrative capacity to do all the things that children need to thrive. And so it's a terrible proposal. And hopefully we have a 60-day comment period. There's the ability for people to comment and for members of Congress to push back and, you know, for them to really realize the folly of what they're doing, because it could really devastate Head Start across the country and certainly in our community here.
1: Here's part of what the administration says. They said that, yes, it will make it more efficient. Yes, it will remove administrative cost and waste. And they point to also new mandates in introducing new requirements emphasizing English-only instruction and family relationship and marriage training. And they said that that is going to – that was kind of a visceral reaction, I think, from Madison. But the administration says those are good things for communities, and they want those included here. What do you make of that?
0: Yeah, I mean, I think Head Start is one of those programs that isn't just about childcare, right? And I think it is the nexus of all of those things. And again, like we're here to talk CPRAC, we're here to talk Head Start, we're here to talk all of these things. And I think what both of those programs, initiatives, or groups recognize is that it is a strategy of doing, healthcare, nutritional support. It is transportation, language support. And if we are going to create the conditions for a society to thrive later on in life, we know that that starts very early on. And, we can talk what nuclear family, marriage, all of these things should look like. But we also recognize that we have communities that are not just speaking English here. And actually, there's real benefits to that in a global society that we have now. And it's just really frustrating to see the continued push for things that are not really what's happening on the ground.
1: Okay. There's the perspective of the panel. Let me get Robert in Fairport next here. Hey, Robert, go ahead.
8: Yeah, I think that we need more parents and fewer programs to solve these issues. If you look at our MAPI, the state of New York dumped $25 million through our MAPI into an effort to create a website called My Wayfinder that was supposed to serve 150,000 residents. I think they had 2,000 people sign up for this. Just flushing money down the toilet. It just feels like there's no effort to kind of match up spending with efficiency and results. And I think we'd be a lot better off if a lot of these organizations just disbanded and went away. Thank you.
1: Robert, thank you. Well, there's a representative of RMAPI with us here, Madison Burns, policy and community advocate for the Rochester Minow Anti-Poverty Initiative. I'll let you respond to that. Go ahead.
0: Yeah, I think I know the article that the caller was discussing. I think there was a lot of inaccuracies there. My Wayfinder is not our MAPI initiative for the first part. And I'm also not disagreeing that if it was used in the way that we know it could, that type of interconnected resource could be very beneficial for families in this community. We send people on a bureaucratic runaround all the time for different paperwork and all these things. And the basis of that was to help people share that information across caseworkers to eliminate some of that need to run around. And so I think our MAPI is here to convene community organizations, some of which that are sitting at this table, so that when we go and advocate, when we talk to different organizations in this community, we're doing so from a strategic space that isn't reinventing wheels over and over again. And I think, our MAPI has been around for a long time. And ultimately, our goal is to not be around permanently, right? Like we are at a space where we want to reduce poverty in a way that is structural and sustainable. And so we're not going to argue that we should exist forever. I think we would argue is that there is better ways. There is many opportunities, and we want to push for the will for us to do that. And so we do exist. We're proud of the work we continue to do. And I think we have a lot of different examples that prove that we can be effective.
1: Well, let me turn it back to Tiana, and I'm going to read one more email, and then I'm going to give Tiana some space to talk about what she thinks has to happen at the grassroots level. Michael in Fairport says, what's the plan to prevent today's young kids from ending up living in poverty themselves? That's the real solution to reducing poverty. And Michael, I mean, it effectively is right. It's not simple. But yeah, I mean, if something could happen that would say, look, we can't fix poverty for where it exists now, but the kids of the future, are when they become adults, they will not live in poverty. Yes, you would have accomplished a miracle for sure. You've got kids ranging from 9 to 24.
3: Mm-hmm.
1: How are they doing?
3: They're doing good. My son, who's 24, he's on the autism spectrum. He graduated on time. He's working, taking care of himself. My 18-year-old is finishing up her last year in high school. She's doing great. And my 9-year-old is with me. But parents need supports. You know, we need supports. We want to be involved. I don't know one parent that does not want to be that role model for their children, for their child. But we need supports in doing that. If we're stressed, then we're thinking about how we're going to eat, and if we're going to pay the bills, how to pay the bills, then it's hard to kind of operate at your best in that way. And it leaves a lot of wiggle room for the children to kind of, you know, idle time is not good, you know.
1: Do you worry about the future for your 9-year-old?
3: I do. I honestly, I am like so terrified because it's like, I don't, with the struggles that we have in the school district and coupled with the economic concerns of the communities and here and nationally, it's so uncertain, you know. It's so uncertain. So my goal is to just be that role model that I just described, try to do things like this and show her and my son, you know, just the right way to go about things as I see it, but also attack these systems, but also uplift, you know, what's going on a systemic level and inspire and empower parents, caretakers, community
1: members.
3: Yeah,
1: what do you want to see on the grassroots level?
3: To do that, you can do it. I think a lot of times the reason why we don't get people involved is because they don't feel confident enough that they can do so. I was talking with a woman on TikTok the other day, and she's in New Mexico, and New Mexico was doing some work on universal child care as well. But she was saying how, hey, I'm a stay-at-home mom, and I don't know. She just kept saying, I don't know. I don't feel confident. I'm not an expert here. And just with that quick little exchange I had with her, I had to tell her, no, you can. You can do it. So if we get people more like empowered and equipped to go out and operate in the grassroots level, we would see more political will. Like, I mean, like when we talked about earlier, but with the lack of confidence and the lack of supports that will help them actually just meet basic needs, I don't know what, you know, what outcome we can really look for.
1: Go ahead, Madison.
0: Yeah, I think to your point, one of the core beliefs that we have at our MAPI, and I think the same for TCA, is that policy shouldn't be done to communities. It should be shaped with communities.
3: Absolutely.
0: Right? And so, you know, we heard a clip from Faith Beattie who shared her testimony, and she's been a part of our MAPI Civic Influencer Initiative for some time, which is really the basis of exactly that, right? Helping residents understand how government works. I think we can all agree that it is complicated, right? Yeah. Helping people understand how decisions are made, creating opportunities for people to have conversations directly with policymakers, which is increasingly harder to do, right? And so, you know, we talk a lot about voting, right, as an example of what that means, never telling someone who to vote for. But I think the core of that message is that your voice matters before elections, during elections, and after elections. And you don't have to be an expert, but your lived experience makes you an expert enough.
1: Well, let me close with Jason on YouTube. He says, the wealth of our community is the productivity of its people. We use tax incentives to concentrate businesses in suburbs, which in turn concentrates wealth and creates poverty elsewhere. Either keep jobs where people live or use vouchers to redistribute the wealth back to the people who created it. Local and state government is controlled by suburban interests, and I'm skeptical anything will change. You got 5 seconds.
2: Solve
1: that, Pete.
2: We've spoken about this in the past, but I do think there's a lot to be done in terms of ensuring that people have access to jobs and services. Yeah. And the supports they need to thrive. And so I'm not going to get into the suburban interest controlling things, but I do think there's more investment needed where people are living, in particular people who struggle with transportation and other challenges. Certainly it's a big issue to tackle.
1: And that's something for its own day, for sure. We got through a lot here, but these issues will persist, and we're glad to have Pete Nabosny, Director of Policy for the Children's Agenda. Thank you for being here.
2: Thank you.
1: Our thanks to Madison Byrne from the Rochester Monroe Anti-Poverty Initiative. Thank you for being here.
9: Thanks, Evan.
1: Tiana Johnson, as a parent and an advocate in the community, thank you for telling your story. Thank you for being here.
10: Thank you. Thank you for having me.
1: More Connections coming up.

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5: From WXXI News, I'm Evan Dawson, and this is Connections. Connections Summer Sessions this week has taken a tour of the Finger Lakes. We've been all over the place, and we are finishing the week in Ithaca, which is more than gorgeous. Ithaca is gorgeous is the slogan you see on the t-shirts. But we're going to talk about a lot more than that in a city where natural wonder intends to meet vibrant culture. It's at the southern tip of Cayuga Lake. Ithaca is home to more than 100 waterfalls, two major universities, and a history that has shaped its creative spirit. In this special rebroadcast, we explore, yes, the gorges and the wineries and the stories and the legends, and we'll talk about why this city makes such a big impression, even though it is a small city. The story of Ithaca coming up.

0: Live from NPR News in Washington, I'm Janine Hurst. Luigi Mangione has pleaded guilty to federal stalking charges in a New York courtroom today, connected to the shooting death of United Healthcare CEO Brian Thompson. NPR's Brian Mann was in the courtroom and has more.
1: Speaking in federal court, Luigi Mangione told the judge, "I knew what I was doing." He said, "I shot Mr. Thompson in Manhattan and he died." When the judge asked Luigi Mangione how he pleaded, Mangione said guilty. Sentencing in this case is now set for December. According to the judge, the prosecution has recommended a sentence that would be more than 20 years behind bars, but the judge said repeatedly that the exact penalty that she hands down could be very different.
0: NPR's Brian Mann reporting from New York. Federal regulators have opened a probe into so-called mention markets. As NPR's Bobby Allen reports, it's a type of prediction market betting that allows people to wager on words spoken by the president, executives, and sportscasters during live and even sometimes pre-recorded events.
2: Mention markets have surged in popularity on sites like Kalshi and Polymarket, despite critics who say the markets are easy to rig. Now the Commodity Futures Trading Commission has opened a review of this type of betting as regulators determine if the markets are susceptible to manipulation. That's according to two sources with direct knowledge of the probe who were not authorized to speak publicly. In response, Kalshi has removed all mention markets for sports, where people were able to bet on whether a sportscaster would say things like MVP or jump shot or overtime. The new review follows the revelation that President Trump's teleprompter operator had been profiting off the president's words on Kalshi. Bobby Allen, NPR News.
0: Nigel Farage has regained his seat in the UK's parliament, beating fringe candidates led by a trash can wearing comet in a special election. Farage is the leader of the Anti-Immigration Reform UK party and abruptly quit his seat last month amid an investigation into whether he failed to report a $6.7 million gift from an international crypto billionaire. He has denied any wrongdoing. Retail sales fell more than forecasters expected last month, and Pierre Scott Horsley reports.
3: Retail sales fell by 0.6% last month as consumers dialed back their spending on both cars and appliances. Internet sales also fell during July, partly because Amazon moved its Prime Day promotion up into June this year. Spending was also down at gas stations and grocery stores, which was mainly the result of lower prices. Spending at restaurants and clothing stores rose last month. Oil prices are mixed after two tankers from the United Arab Emirates were attacked while trying to cross the Strait of Hormuz. Retail gasoline prices showed little change overnight.
0: And Pierre Scott Horsley reporting. Wall Street is trading lower at this hour. 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Washington and Oregon continue to be the states reporting the most large wildfires in the U.S. Crews are battling more than three dozen large wildfires in those states. Jenny Kinsey with the Mountain West News Bureau has more on the Frijoles fire north of Santa Fe that's grown to more than 8,000 acres.
4: Destructive fires in eastern Washington claimed hundreds of homes. In the Reno area, a fast-moving blaze has prompted mass evacuations. Now, firefighters are striving to prevent the same in Santa Fe, a city known for its arts markets and rich history. At the moment, the biggest concern for residents is smoke. Charles Kuniyoshi is a Forest Service spokesperson.
5: It is recommended to keep your windows closed. And then if you don't need to go outside for any type of activities, you know, try to stay indoors.
4: Health officials say smoke from fires can be dangerous, especially for people with chronic health conditions, the elderly, and young children. The Santa Fe Opera canceled some performances because of the conditions. For NPR News, I'm Jenny Kinsey in Albuquerque.
0: A Connecticut pet food company is voluntarily recalling some of its dog food because of concerns about salmonella. Omas Pride says the recall affects one lot of the company's Woof Complete Canine Chicken Recipe dog food in 6-pound bags, which tested positive for salmonella. This after a customer complained. In a statement, the company says three illnesses have been reported in association with that complaint. I'm Janine Herbst, NPR News in Washington.
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9: From WXXI News, this is Connections. I'm Raquel Stephen. Today is our last stop on our summer tour of the Finger Lakes, where we've made our way from one unique community to the next. And we've saved the best for last, or it depends on who you ask. But today we're in Ithaca, located at the southern tip of Cayuga Lake. Ithaca is a place where beauty and culture collide. It's home to more than 100 waterfalls within 10 miles of downtown, a thriving food and art scene, two major universities, and a history that stretches from Revolutionary War land grants to its surprising roles in early silent film capital. But Ithaca isn't just gorgeous. It's a place of invention and creativity. It's where the ice cream sundae was born, where Vladimir Nabokov nearly burned the manuscript for Lolita, and where a Cornell student's poem became the beloved song Puff the Magic Dragon. Today, the city blends small town charm with big city vibes, all while embracing its role as a hub for outdoor adventure, higher education, and a growing tourism economy. Joining us to help tell Ithaca's story, I have travel host and filmmaker Jose Molino, or Jose on Tour, who has been spotlighting communities across the Northeast, including Ithaca, in his web series. Jose, are you there?
10: Yes, thank you for having me.
9: Yes, thank you for being with us. I also have Peggy Coleman, is the president of the Tompkins Chamber and a longtime leader in tourism and economic development in Ithaca. Peggy, are you on the line?
11: I sure am, Raquel. Hi. Thanks for having us.
9: Yes, thank you for joining us. And last but not least, Carol Kamen? Am I saying that right, Carol?
12: It's Kamen.
9: Kamen. Carol Kamen. She's Tompkins County historian and the keeper of Ithaca's fascinating and layered past. Thank you for joining us, Carol.
12: I'm glad to be here.
9: And of course, our listeners, you are welcome to join in on the conversation. You can call us at 1-844-295-TALK. That's 1-844-295-8255 or 585-263-9994. Or you can email us at connections@wxxi.org. Or you can just comment right in our YouTube channel. Now, I want to start with an outsider's perspective. Jose on Tour, tell me, when you first came to Ithaca, what stood out to you the most?
10: So it's funny. Ithaca, I stumbled upon it by accident. I want to say around 2018, I was taking a trip to Niagara Falls with my family, and we went to the visitor center in Geneva, and we kind of just made our way through the lake. And I think just following the Finger Lakes Trail, I wasn't too familiar with the Finger Lakes itself, but we stumbled upon this, I want to say, this little big city town. And it was around the same time where folks were going back to school and there was a couple of activities going on. And I'm from New York City. I originally grew up in New York City. And I remember telling my wife, wow, I never knew that this part of upstate was so vibrant and there was so much life to it. And right now I live in Pennsylvania. It kind of combined a little bit of the outdoors and with everything going on. And I said, you know what? I want to come back. Take my time and really experience and learn more about Ithaca itself. I don't know much, but just I fell in love with everything that's going on, and just the way the place kind of looked gave me that city familiarity with a little bit of suburbs. So right away, I knew I had to come back and kind of explore it a little deeper.
9: Yeah, and did you go back, or are you still planning to go back?
10: I've gone back a couple times.
9: Okay,
10: I made a video about it in my Finger Lakes series. But yeah, I've come back with my wife. We've done some dates. I've recommended her family members. So definitely fell in love with the place.
9: And what makes Ithaca different when you came back? What was it, all you expected?
10: Oh, absolutely. Like I said, I gave it the title of Little Big City.
9: Yeah.
10: Growing up in New York City, you just know concrete jungle. Then I live in Pennsylvania, pretty much My backyard is farmland. So Ithaca kind of combines both, a little bit of suburbs, a little bit of farmland, a little bit of outdoors. And then there's a great history in between all of that. So that's why it was a little intriguing and unique to explore this kind of, I want to say, a hub kind of bubble of a little bit of everything that New York has to offer right in the heart of it.
9: Wow. And I want to talk to Peggy a little bit. Peggy, how would you describe Ithaca to someone who's never been? Did Jose get it right?
12: I love the way Jose phrased our community. I think we are. We have that beautiful nature, our gorges, our waterfalls, our forests. But we do have that small city feel. So you can get amazing food experiences, great dining, locally sourced, a variety. You know, people don't expect to be able to get Ethiopian or Ghanaian food in a small town in upstate New York, but you can get that here in Ithaca. And so I do think we could just continue to surprise people. And it is difficult to encapsulate all of the uniqueness that Ithaca has to offer. But once people come, as Jose has experienced, they do fall in love and they become some of our best ambassadors.
9: Yeah, and Jose, you did mention that you took your wife on a date in Ithaca. Where did you guys go? What do you recommend?
10: Oh my goodness. I always say that, you know, every experience varies, but we came around September. It was a weekend away from the kids. We went to Six Mile Vineyard. Loved the wineries starting off there, so much so that I remember buying an extra bottle for my father-in-law, bringing it home because it tastes so good. And it tastes just so different than what I'm used to. We made our way to Robert Freeman State Park. I like that park a little bit more. It's in the vicinity because it's not as busy as, you know, your Watkins Glen. It has that reputation already. And it was just something that I could really get into the nature and take my time. Then just up and down the trail at Cayuga Lake, there's just so many little places where you could just take a rest. And I think to cap off our trip, we went to Taganak State Park and just seeing that amazing waterfall and the trail. It's a trail that leaves you breathless. It used to be what it was, a running river, you know, millions of years ago. And now it's just this long, beautiful trail of wilderness. So we're big into the outdoors. So we loved it. And I think that's why we've come back a couple times now.
9: And Peggy, do the locals see Ithaca like how visitors like Jose experience it?
12: They do. I think people choose to live here because of that access to nature. You can be right downtown on the Ithaca Commons and within a block hike a beautiful gorge, Cascadilla Gorge, that links the downtown to the Cornell campus, which is probably one of the most scenic and beautiful campuses in our country for sure. And our locals really appreciate nature, and they're very passionate about protecting our nature too. They're delighted and understand the value of having visitors here, but they also want our visitors to respect the land and our history and our heritage to keep it safe and available for everyone to enjoy for years to come.
9: And Peggy, since you mentioned history and heritage, I want to call in. I want Carol to chime in a little bit. Can you tell us what's the story behind Ithaca's origin, Carol?
13: Well, before there was Ithaca, there were the Gaiahono who lived here and had a culture of their own. When they were pushed out during the Revolutionary War, they were followed by people, primarily soldiers, who came in to take up land. And much of what you're talking about is nature. And certainly people came here to do well in nature, but they also came here to do well in a commercial setting, a place where people could prosper. But Ithaca's a complex place. It is not a small New York, and it's not a big Groton, which is in our county. It is a unique place with complexity. So people came here to grow and to prosper and to do well for their families. But even in 1846, it was necessary for many young people to go elsewhere to prosper because the opportunities here are relatively limited. So we have today a vibrant artist community of every sort of art, but we also have an excellent hospital that is a public hospital. We have two universities and a state community college. Education is our biggest business, and it was always very important, spurred on first by state law, 1809, expecting every community to have a school. And what happened here was, of course, by 1868, we had a stunning university that is unlike most other universities in the country. And at the time it was founded, it was a university in a country of colleges. Yes. So there's great growth here.
14: And how has the university, and I want you to elaborate on that a little bit, how has the university helped with the growth of the city?
13: I think if you ask people today why they are here, a great many of them would say they're here because they went to the university, or they work at the university, or that they've come back because they had been students here and found this a place where they could find themselves, support themselves, live in a creative community, and have access to education. There's an example of a woman who and her husband who came here in 1943 from New York City careers and became farmers. And they became very good dairy farmers because they had access to the information that came out of the School of Agriculture at Cornell, which has been supported by the state ever since Cornell was open.
14: So Jose, I would like to ask you, is Ithaca a place you see that maybe you would move your family to? Is it something that grasps you as a place you would relocate to?
10: Absolutely.
14: Yes.
10: I've joked with my wife. My kids are small, but I'm like, you know, it would be amazing if they made their way into Cornell. And just the area itself. Like I said, I'm living in Pennsylvania now, and I think what I like about Ithaca itself is that, like you guys mentioned, one minute you could be in the hustle and bustle of downtown, the city, and then another second you could just be right on the outskirts of Ithaca, and it completely changes into more laid back, quiet community. So I like that I don't have to drive too far to get that city element and then still have the quietness of the countryside.
14: Beautiful. And Carol, I want to touch on, can you share a favorite story that captures Ithaca's personality? We know, I mentioned earlier, the ice cream sundae was developed in Ithaca, and Lolita was created there at the top of the show. I mentioned that. Is there something, can you touch on these stories for me?
13: Well, they certainly don't connect, Lolita and the ice cream sundae. But Vladimir Nabokov and his wife Vera lived here for 11 years. And he did write a number of books here, and he parodied some of the Cornell faculty, which has been a theme in many books written here. I think the thing I would say is that at some point years ago, I interviewed people about why they are here, and a little girl spoke up, and I think she was probably about 8, and she said, "People who move away must be very sad."
14: Wow.
13: Maybe that's encapsulate what's here. I think you can be who you want to be here. I think you can find ways of fitting in. You can certainly have your voice heard here. It's a small enough place where people participate actively. It's a place yet of complexity. It was for 100 years a Republican community. And then by the 1980s, it became quite democratic. But Ithaca is the county seat of a county that is very diverse. So there is a great deal of diversity of opinion, of experience, of what you can do here. And I think you could hide here if you wanted to, and you wanted to go into your house and paint pictures in the back room. You could do that, or you probably could also display them on the commons. So I think there's a great way in which absolute culture and activity can be promoted here. At the same time, you can be quiet and personal here.
14: Mm, that was beautiful. Well said, Carol. For both Peggy and Jose, if you had to pick one first impression spot for visitors, where would you send them? Peggy, where would you send them?
12: Well, that's so hard. You can't have a favorite child, right? But I think the most stunning experience is for people to visit Taganic Falls State Park. It's the highest vertical drop waterfall east of the Rockies, and especially in the springtime after we've had the snow melt and the spring, the water's just gushing, to walk that gorge trail and stand at the base of that falls and look up three stories or more at that fall, to me that is just absolutely breathtaking.
14: Wow.
12: that would be the most momentous location to me.
14: Wow. It sounds so beautiful. It sounds romantic. And Jose, talking about romantic, I know this is where you would take your wife, but where is the first impression, a place that you think gives Ithaca the best first impression?
10: I think to me, and Taganic Falls is a wonderful place. I want to say Stewart Park, just overlooking Cayuga Lake, because a lot of folks really don't know just how large these Finger Lakes are. You see them on the map, and because they're so close to the Great Lakes, Erie and Ontario. But when you get there, you could keep on looking and don't see the finale of it. So at Stewart Park, it's a beautiful park with its own amazing history. And then just taking it all in, this is Ithaca, this is where you're at, and this is part of the Finger Lakes. And this is the heart, I call it the heart of New York State, because it's right in the middle.
14: Yes.
10: And this kind of leads you into that whole adventure in the Finger Lakes region.
14: Yeah. And a bumper sticker read, Ithaca, a small city in central New York surrounded by reality. What does that mean to you, Peggy?
12: Oh, Raquel, I've got to tell you, that is one of my favorite sayings. It used to be the bane of my existence, but right now, especially Ithaca, 10 square miles surrounded by reality, we have one of the most growing economies, the strongest economies in upstate New York. Our population is growing compared to other locations. People can come here and recharge and reconnect. And as Carol mentioned, just be themselves, let their true self be present and accepted. The vibrant arts and cultural scene that's available here, including from the beginning of synthesizer music, the Moog synthesizer, to ex-ambassadors and everyone in between and coming. To me, that's what that bumper sticker means, is if you want to just come and experience a really peaceful, wonderful reality, come to Ithaca.
14: Yes. And Carol, what does that mean for you, surrounded by reality?
13: I think Ithaca for many people is La La Land. I think people have a sense that everybody else thinks the way we do at Ithaca, and everybody in Ithaca doesn't think the same way. If I had to choose a place to look, I would stand on the Cornell campus or on on the level at the Ithaca College campus, and I would look down the lake, because Ithaca is at the headwaters of Cayuga Lake, which means that we drain to the north, and that has to do with glacial activity. The lake was also a source of transportation at first. It brought goods in and people in, and it it took out exports going up to the Erie Canal. If you look out from the hills, you see down below the community and the ways in which people made community. There are church spires. There's a synagogue. There's a commercial activity area that was tightly controlled at the first by Simeon DeWitt, who owned the land, the 1,400 acres that are Ithaca. And you can see how Ithaca spread out from that nucleus into a vibrant small city that is connected with the outlying area in the county, which is both rural and small urban. So I would stand high and look down and feel the sweep of history.
14: No. And Peggy, as Carol talks about history, I would like you to make that tie between history and tourism for me. How do you incorporate this history into Ithaca's tourism identity today?
12: Well, I think it's important to acknowledge who we are and where we came from. And so I think we do lean into our history and try to incorporate that in the messages that we share, the Gayakono people, and that very important culture, the natural history of our lakes and waterfalls and gorges and landscapes. I think we also need to embrace our culture and our history related to education. Where one of the things we like to share with folks is Ithaca is where great minds meet the great outdoors. And if it wasn't for places like Cornell University and Ithaca College and our community college, Tompkins-Cortland Community College, and the development and the growth of ideas and discovery, our community wouldn't be what it is today. So it's important to lean into our history, to share those important stories about creators, inventors, and help folks to understand that's how we got to be the place that CNN has deemed America's best town to visit in 2025.
14: Oh, wow. Oh, that's great to note. I do have a caller on the line, Howie from Brighton, and he wants to comment that he went to school there in the 60s, I believe. We'll talk to Howie. Howie, are you there?
15: I'm here, yes.
14: How are you? Yes, you're live on WXXI Connections.
15: I'm great. I was glad to hear. I just turned on the car, and I was listening to the show, and I'm glad to hear you're featuring Ithaca. Yep, I graduated from Cornell. In 71, was there through the late 60s. Amazing community, had an incredible time as a student down there. But I did want to say that one of the most overlooked places to visit that's usually not mentioned is the Cornell Ornithology Lab. This beautiful, beautiful piece of property up at Cornell that is a haven for birds. And it is just a fantastic place. So if you're going to visit, all the other places they mentioned are great, but my suggestion is go up there. You won't believe what you're going to see because it's a place that's one of the most unique in the United States.
14: Yeah, and this is on Cornell's campus, you're saying?
15: Yep.
14: Yeah.
15: Yep.
14: And Peggy, do you know about this place that Howie speaks of? And can you
12: absolutely
14: attest to that?
12: The Cornell Lab of Ornithology in Sapsucker Woods, it's a wonderful place to visit. So Howie, first of all, thank you, Go Big Red, for being a Cornell alum and for calling out the Lab of Ornithology. It's an important place for people who are interested in birding to be able to go and hear those calls. There's a really neat place, this huge bird wall where you can go in and listen to the different bird sounds to be able to see them live in nature. We have a number of

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1: After you go to the ornithology lab, is to go up to the ag school and have an ice cream.
2: You're my kind of guy, Howie. And I know you were there. You graduated in the 70s from Cornell. But when you returned, have you seen a growth? Have you seen change, Howie?
1: I've seen change, yes. I mean, obviously, there's been a lot of building on the Cornell campus, also on the Ithaca campus. But in the community, the changes are very positive and are not as dramatic as you may think. The beauty of the community has held up so well, and it's just gorgeous. So go Big Red and go Ithaca.
2: Thank you, Howie. Thank you so
1: You're
2: much
1: welcome.
2: For your comment.
1: Thanks.
2: Go Ithaca.
1: Thanks.
2: We're going to take a quick break, and then when we get back, we'll talk a little bit more with Jose and his travel experience in Ithaca. So stay with us. We're talking Ithaca on our Finger Lakes tour, our last stop on the tour right here on Connections.
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2: And we're back with WXXI Connections, and we're on our last stop of the Finger Lakes. And also, fun fact, my last day hosting Connections for the summer. So we're ending it on a great note with Ithaca. And joining me to talk about Ithaca is Jose Molino. You may know him from his web series, Jose on Tour. He highlights different cities across the Northeast, including Ithaca. I also have Peggy Coleman. She's a president of Tompkins Chamber and a longtime leader in tourism and economic development. And Carol Kamen. She is Tompkins County historian and the keeper of Ithaca's fascinating and layered past. Now, Jose, when you travel, how important is storytelling and history in making a decision for which cities you stop? And where did Ithaca fall into? I know you said Ithaca was, you stumbled upon it by accident. But as far as history and storytelling, was it really by accident?
8: I say it's by accident. but I've known, it's a funny story. One of my best friends, he actually grew up on Ithaca Street. And it was a couple couple blocks away from our school. And every day I think I would tell him, do you know that there's a city in New York that's called Ithaca? He never believed me. So from our childhood, I'm like, I had that curiosity. But when it comes to storytelling, I always say that's the kind of the foundation of my whole travel, my whole touring. I say it's the design, geography, and history of a location and how it kind of meshes with the whole narrative of America. What was its long-term impact? So when I looked at the Finger Lakes itself, it's funny because Ithaca was the original place where I started. That was kind of, I want to say, the spider, and then the web grew from there to Seneca Falls and Watkins Glen. But Ithaca, because it's probably one of the largest areas within the Finger Lakes, but just because it has such a varied history. We were talking a little earlier about the things that started there. I'm a travel filmmaker, and I know a lot about films. A lot of folks don't know that early filmmaking began in Ithaca with the Warren Studios, just like in Astoria, Queens. Paramount Pictures started there. So before Hollywood existed, New York was thriving with filmmaking and silent film. So Ithaca, still even to this day, I've driven by where people are filming music videos around the gorge.

0: bridges and the waterfalls that filmmaking history still kind of is still being honored within the area itself. So going from there to then Cornell University and, you know, Carl Sagan and his impact in Cornell, its connection to probably one of America's best engineering feats, the Erie Canal. It's celebrating 100 years now, and Ithaca is connected to that too. So I think right from there, built my story that, hey, there's more to see here if we dig a little deeper, that kind of then connects to the rest of the Finger Lakes and the rest of New York State.
1: Yeah. And Carol, can you dig a little deeper into Ithaca's filmmaking history?
2: Ithaca, the filmmakers, Ted Wharton and his brother came here because of our scenery. They stayed because people were both gracious to them and wanted to be part of the film and supported the film industry. They left because they could only film part of the year here. Our weather contains winter, and it was not good to do filming in the winter here. So the film industry moved from here to Fort Lee, and eventually it moved out to California, where filming was much easier all year round. We do have the Wharton Film Studio here. That's one that's really quite an achievement, and it's in Stewart Park. The thing I'd like to point out is that history is quite alive here. And we are surrounded by beautiful scenery, and one can do all manner of things in that scenery. But you can also walk down and you can walk across the Cornell campus and pass a statue of Ezra Cornell, and behind him there is a telegraph machine. Or you can go across campus, across the quad, and you can see the statue of A.D. White, who is the man who really invented this university, which was a very unique place when it opened in 1868. Or you can go out to TC3, which is in Dryden, which is also in our county, and you can see the statues of four Civil War nurses who went at a time when nursing and war was no place for a woman. And those statues are at the entrance of TC3, which has one of the great nursing programs in the country, or certainly in the state. Or you can walk downtown and pass the seated statue on a bench, and you can sit with her and sit with Frances Perkins, who spent the last 6 years of her life in Ithaca. And Perkins is the person who is responsible for the safety net that we now enjoy and need to protect. She brought us Social Security, unemployment insurance, child labor laws, OSHA. It wasn't called that then, but care for workers. She brought us a great deal, and these are the things that we of our generation now depend on. Or you can walk further down Cayuga Street, and you can find the seated statue of Lucy Brown, who's a woman who was born in Ithaca, who grew up here, who worked at Cornell, mainly with students of color, as Cornell helped bring more people of color to campus, and who also was the founder of, I think, one of the most extraordinary outfits in this area, called the Ithaca Neighborhood Housing Authority. This is a group of people who believe in fomenting and promoting first-time home ownership, and it's a group that has brought a lot of new housing to the area. The interesting thing for me is that when the two statues were put downtown in 2024, they had been crafted by Meredith Bergman, one of this country's most famous sculptors. She has done the beautiful monumental women in Central Park. She's done the wonderful sculpture of FDR on Roosevelt Island in New York City. And she came here and did these two sculptures. And she said to me, "My husband and I are going to drive around Ithaca, and we're going to look at all parts of it." And the next day she came back, and she said, "I couldn't find boarded-up houses. I couldn't find bars on the door." And that's because Ithaca Neighborhood Housing Services has been diligent in refitting houses and putting people in them and helping them maintain home ownership. So Ithaca is a place of many talents, of many people working together, and some of that can be seen in the statuary that's around our community.
1: Thank you, Carol. Jose, I want to touch on, you've seen many small cities. How does Ithaca compare in terms of community identity or tourism strategy, in your opinion?
0: I think Ithaca, or as much as I travel, and you know, I'm based in the Mid-Atlantic in New England, Ithaca has a great legacy where a lot of smaller cities, they had the great industrial revolution, and they kind of never found their identity afterwards, where Ithaca not only, you know, prospered during that time, but then when it was kind of shift gears, you know, now it has a whole new kind of life to it, where it's known for its vibrant college town atmosphere. We have so many restaurants and cuisines, whether you're going to like a college, the college area itself, or the downtown to the commons. If you're a tourist, you might want to get involved in all the annual events. Luckily for me, when I last visited Ithaca, I stumbled upon Porch Fest, where folks are kind of having concerts right off their porches and balconies, no matter the era. You know, some folks are doing Roaring Twenties, others are doing rock from the 60s. But you get such an incredible atmosphere and the vibrancy of the community itself that I think has been mimicked in places like Philadelphia and Buffalo. To then kind of going back to the history piece, walking along the Ithaca Commons, you don't get a pedestrian walkway in many cities unless it's coming soon or taking inspiration from other places. So Ithaca is already a leader there. And then taking the Sagan Walk right in the Ithaca Commons, where you learn a little bit about each planet that leads to, I think, the Science Center. So as a tourist, right off the bat, you're being engaged into discovering really what the city is all about and the community.
1: Yeah. And Peggy, I want to talk to you a little bit about the thriving college town and being making it a tourist destination. But I want to take a caller. We have one caller on the line. His name is, I believe, Don, and he wants to comment on the LGBTQ plus community in Ithaca. Don, are you on the line?
3: Yes, I am.
1: Hi, Don.
3: Thank you for taking my call.
1: Of course.
3: I just wonder if your historian is familiar with the fact that Cornell University had one of the first LGBT organizations in the United States. I believe it was called the Student Homophile League, and I think it started in the late 60s. Columbia University also had one. I think those were one of the first two in the United States. And Ithaca was the location of a group called the Ithaca Lesbian and Gay Task Force. I think that was started in the 1970s. Ithaca has a vibrant LGBT community, maybe even more vibrant than here in Rochester. But my partner and I go down to Ithaca very frequently for that reason. There was also an organization which would meet every so often out in Danby, I believe it was called, and they were called a group called the Radical Fairies, and they were kind of like back to the earth kind of people who are LGBT. And they also had a bar called the Common Ground, which started out on State Street in the 1970s and moved out to Danby in the 90s. It doesn't exist anymore. But maybe your historian could comment a little bit about all that stuff that I just mentioned.
1: Okay. Yes. Thank you, Don, of course. Carol, can you speak on the inclusivity, the historical inclusivity of Ithaca, what Don mentioned?
2: Well, if Don would like to hear about the LGBTQ family here or history here, I'm also the chair of the Tompkins County Historical commission, and we are about to bring out probably in January of 2026 a history of how gay people found place here, mm-hmm. and what the place meant to them and why they were welcomed. So there will be a small history of this coming out soon. And the things you talked about starting at Cornell, they started in Willard Straight Hall, and all those records are in the phenomenal Cornell University Library. So, yeah, I know a lot about it.
3: Excuse me. Could you tell me where that display is going to be in January? So I would like to come down and see it.
2: It will be a book, and it will be out probably January, February of 2026.
3: Oh, it's a book. Okay.
4: Don, if I may, this is Peggy from the Chamber and Visit Ithaca. And right now, if you are interested, and first of all, I guess I want to say thank you for calling out. And another important part of our, not just our history, but of our current community values. If you go to download, it's a mobile app called Pocket Site. There's a self-guided walking tour that is the LGBTQ local history walking tour. And it showcases 32 stops across 7 miles of important LGBTQ rights, locations, and activities. And I think that, and the nice thing with the Pocket Sites tour is that is something that can be done at any point all year. You can do it in different portions, maybe visit and maybe visit 8 sites on your first stop and just really immerse yourself. But yeah, we have a strong history of supporting people of all types and spaces, and making people feel welcomed and accepted for who they are and who they love. And I'm so grateful to you, Don, for calling that out. And I think something that also makes Ithaca a little bit different is that in many locations, it's kind of like this is the LGBTQ space. There's a designated locations where we're here in Ithaca in Tompkins County. It's kind of a little bit more general open spaces as opposed to designated bars or clubs. So thank you for recognizing that in our history.
2: I think over time, as new people came in, and I don't mean the 20th century, but in the 19th century, it took a while for one group to accept the next group. And so Ithaca was founded primarily by white Protestants and some atheists at the very beginning. And the Irish came in and they were not treated all that well. But after a while, people got over that anti-Irish or anti-Roman Catholic feeling. And then Ithaca was, invested with Jews and Hungarians and Czechs and Greeks and Syrians. And all of this diversity took a little while for people to get used to. But in the same way that while in the 1960s, the gays and lesbian community were looked at with not fright, but some interest and perhaps a sense of, do you belong here? Everyone now belongs here. So that Ithaca is a place of great diversity, and the origins of all of these different people can be found here. So it's a place where people are accepted for who they are. Doesn't mean it's perfect, but it's pretty close to, as someone said, one of the best places in the world.
1: and Peggy, we talk about Ithaca as a thriving college town. How do you balance college town and a tourist destination, and how do you balance those two identities?
4: Well, I really do think one supports the other. Definitely the academic calendar kind of drives the rest of the destination's calendars. And we do become a little bit of a different community when the students go home on semester break or for summer break. But it's, you know, we have wonderful arts and performances that are produced by our higher education locations. We also have the fantastic scenery that's located throughout the campuses as well. So I think we've really embraced the folks who come to us perhaps first time as a college tour. Based on research we've done, we know that one of the top reasons why people come here to visit to begin with is related to a college tour to be a prospective student here. And then we definitely tried to lean into having those relationships similar to your caller, Howie, who called in earlier, keeping in touch with the folks who are here as students, the families who bring them here, and the alumni who are lifelong champions of our community moving forward. But I think what we offer is a good balance, leveraging those assets that the colleges bring to us.
1: Yeah. So I guess the next thing is balancing this young generation that comes in for college and Ithaca's history.
4: So I think the balance, it is a gift. Mm-hmm. It is a gift to have so many young people, brilliant, energetic, smart folks coming into this community, whether they're coming as visitors or as students, and then the resources that they bring in to make our community better, the volunteerism that takes place, the support that businesses and nonprofits gain by having the students here and their interest in becoming interns. I can tell you the majority of our staff here are alumni from our higher education facilities. So it's they do bring a great wealth. And I think the balance is understanding that we would not be who we are without Cornell University or Ithaca College or TC3, as we refer to our community college. Summertime, we see more leisure travelers coming through. We are able to welcome international visitors because they are also curious about Cornell University. For example, the modern Mandarin Chinese language was really, I don't want to say created, but fostered at Cornell University. And so there's an automatic connection to Mandarin-speaking folks and to Chinese folks who want to come here and see the university, see the amazing collection at the Johnson Museum of Chinese Art. The Nanjiao Monastery and Dalai Lama Learning Center, I mean, it is the only place in the world where His Holiness chose to have that learning center built was here in Ithaca. And the using education as a way to attract folks to come and expand their own horizons, but also expand all of our horizons by engaging with them.
1: And Peggy, can we touch on maybe some of the challenges that this city is facing, if any at all?
4: Oh, sure. And I think this is not unique to Ithaca. The challenges, one of the challenges that we have been facing for years is housing. There has been for years a housing shortage, and it was exacerbated during the pandemic. We had a number of folks who came here and visited, or they were living in large cities and had a desire to be able to get out of their four walls. And so they chose to come and do their quarantining or remote work from Ithaca, and then ended up purchasing homes and staying. So definitely there is a challenge with having enough housing to support our current workforce and our students.

0: That is one challenge that we have, and transportation, as Jose mentioned, we are not a big city. We are a small city, and our sustainability goals is that you come here and you park once, but there are sometimes disconnects to get folks from place to place, especially if they want to go out into the countryside and explore our rural towns and villages and farms. So that is a challenge that we do encounter, but we're working on that to try to create more connectivity. I think those are the. I'm sorry. Go ahead.
1: No, go ahead. I'm sorry.
0: Yeah, those. I think those are two of our biggest challenges, and it's just not unique. It's unfortunately not unique to us. But when you are a college town, I think the housing, especially, there's a bigger light shone on that, and it's very easy for us to blame the university and college because of the students needing the housing. But I don't think that's actually a fair thing to do. The shortage in housing has been here long before the students have arrived.
1: Mm-hmm. But I do know that the community does enjoy the food. One person commented on YouTube, Arielle on YouTube said, Moosewood Restaurant is exceptional restaurant that has a delicious seasonal menu that is almost as locally sourced. Have we tried Moosewood Restaurant? Anyone?
0: I have absolutely, but I don't know if you're looking for Jose to
1: Jose,
0: jump in on that.
1: Jose, can we wrap up by talking about the food in? Have you tried Moosewood Restaurant?
2: I have not. I haven't tried, but what I recommend, since we're talking about locally sourced, the farmer's market, it's probably one of my favorites. And then, like I said, I live in the backyard of farmland, but it's just all the locally sourced foods there. I picked up some candy apple, and I got to tell you guys, the taste was so good. I brought some back for my mother and my mother-in-law because I wanted them to try this piece of Ithaca. And if you go up to university, talking about the youth, they've brought so much great, like one-of-a-kind, unique restaurants like Wings Over Ithaca and Ninja Chicken that has such a personalized taste that it's unique enough that if I leave, I've never tried anywhere else.
1: I'm
2: so,
1: sorry. Jose, I'm sorry. We have to wrap it up. We're being cued to wrap up, but I appreciate you for joining us, and we'll continue to watch your web series, Jose on Tour. Thank you, Peggy and Carol, for sharing your knowledge and expertise on Ithaca. And that's it for our tour.
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7: What happens to a ski town the summer after a snow drought? I'm Kathleen Davis, and this is Science Friday. Last winter's snow drought in Colorado has had major downstream effects on farming, sports, tourism, you name it. 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
1: In this pocket of the Texas-Mexico border, the latest plans from the federal government call for vehicle barriers, surveillance technology, and 200 miles of new patrol roads across the rugged and awe-inspiring terrain of Big Bend National Park. The Big Bend region as a whole sees the fewest illegal crossings in the state, and a local advocacy group says within the national park, that number is even lower. Lake in Jordal is with the Center for Biological Diversity.
2: This is going to go down on the records of Governor Abbott, Senator Cornyn, Senator Cruz as a heinous attack on the natural heritage of the great state of Texas.
1: Just this week, a group of over 40 Texas lawmakers, including a handful of Republicans, wrote to the Texas governor expressing their concern over the work happening within the national park. For NPR News, I'm Carlos Morales in Marfa, Texas.
3: Consumers cut back on their spending last month as retail sales fell more than 0.5%. Commerce Department report shows a sharper than expected drop in July as consumers dialed back their spending on cars and appliances. Even internet sales were down last month, partly due to Amazon moving its Prime Day promotion up into June. This is NPR News.
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7: This is All Things Considered from NPR News. I'm Rob Schmitz.
8: And I'm Emily Fang. At least five states across the Midwest are reeling after storms that started dumping heavy rain early this week, causing significant flooding. Illinois, Iowa, and Indiana are among the hardest hit. Indiana Governor Mike Braun declared a state of emergency and mobilized the National Guard after his state received once-in-a-thousand-year rainfall. Nick Swartzel from member station WVXU in Cincinnati spoke to people displaced in communities straddling the Indiana-Ohio state line last night by the flooding Whitewater River.
9: Let's party now.
10: Flooding on the Whitewater River is affecting about half a dozen small communities not far west of Cincinnati. Neighbors in the small cities along the southern part of the Ohio-Indiana line gathered to watch water rise into the closed streets early this morning. Not far away, some had to evacuate their homes as the river rose to near historic levels. A search and rescue crew had to come get Ken Napoli from his house via boat.
11: It was coming up. I mean, it went around my house, and I was like, okay, so I'm stuck there. So then I waited. It got a little higher, and then I fell asleep, and I wake up to about a foot of water in my house.
10: Napoli says he's used to water surrounding his property when the river gets high, but he's never had to evacuate before until early this morning. Jennifer Althoff and her daughter were outside the Harrison Community Center, which is serving as a shelter for the roughly 18 people displaced by the flooding so far. They say they were surprised to get notice they needed to leave their house.
12: It was probably like 10 or 11. I had knocks at my door, and I'm thinking, I hear something, but I didn't know what it was. And they're like, we need to evacuate. They're evacuating everybody on State Street.
10: Jonathan Whittem is executive director for Indiana Homeland Security. He says at least 1,000 people across the state have been displaced.

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1: The parent company of Facebook and Instagram faces a jury trial next week here in California over claims its platforms harm children's mental health while tracking their activity in violation of federal law. Meta faces lawsuits filed by 29 states, but the trial in Oakland will only focus on four: Colorado, California, Kentucky, and New Jersey. The lawsuits were filed more than 3 years ago. Major League Baseball's All-Star Game is returning to San Francisco in 2028. The Midsummer Classic will be played at Oracle Park. This is NPR.
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4: This is All Things Considered from NPR News. I'm Rob Schmitz.
5: And I'm Emily Fang. Federal regulators have launched a review of a type of online betting known as mention markets. That's where people go to prediction market sites like Kalshi and Polymarket and put money down on what people such as President Trump, company executives, or sportscasters may or may not say. The review follows the revelation that Trump's own teleprompter operator was turning a profit by making bets based on advance knowledge of the president's speeches. For more on all of this, we're joined by NPR's Bobby Allen, who covers prediction markets. Hi, Bobby.
6: Hey, what's up, Emily?
5: So I had not heard of mention markets before. Can you give me some more details on how they work?
6: Yeah, sure. Mention markets are kind of what they sound like. People bet when something is mentioned or not. How they work is people go on to Kalshi or Polymarket and pick an event, say Microsoft's next earning call or Trump's next press conference or even a pre-taped event like a late night show appearance. And then there are a list of words and phrases you could bet on. It's either a yes or no bet. Yes, they will say it. No, they won't.
5: And I'm guessing we've already learned that those bets seem pretty easy to take advantage of.
6: Yeah, and that's why these markets have become one of the most controversial parts of the booming prediction market industry. Tens of millions of dollars flow through mention markets alone every day. But you're right, there is this potential for manipulation. I mean, think about it. If you persuaded a speaker to say a word you were betting on, or if you saw prepared remarks before an event, or, you know, you were in the audience of a pre-taped interview, so you know exactly what was said, right? There are just endless ways you could think of that people can, you know, find insider information and then make money on these markets.
5: Right. So you've reported on a recent high-profile case of mention market rigging. Tell us about that.
6: Yeah, Kalshi announced last month that Gabriel Perez, President Trump's longtime teleprompter operator, had been betting on the president's word choice and that he made more than $100,000 doing this. Federal officials say Perez is in settlement talks over this, and the White House says Perez is no longer working in government. And look, overall, federal regulators have taken a light touch to this industry, but now for the first time, you know, we're seeing serious pushback. I was told that it's in part, Emily, you know, because there's just bipartisan concern in Washington right now that this kind of betting is ripe for abuse.
5: And what are they signaling in terms of how regulators might push back?
6: Yeah, the agency that

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0: Sound of Slow Flow Echoes, new music by Kenobi, who channels 60s instrumental film sounds on his album Over the Horizon. We'll also hear Jeff Oster's down-tempo, lo-fi, ambient jazz from his release Howling Loon. I'm John DiLiberto, Howling at the Moon, on Echoes from PRX.
1: 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Drew says a nice day and a rainy day this weekend. Mostly clear tonight, overnight lows around 60. Sun and clouds Saturday with highs in the upper 70s. Showers and thunderstorms Sunday with highs in the upper 70s. 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

0: to Slow Flow Echoes, new music by Kenobi, who channels 60s instrumental film sounds on his album Over the Horizon. We'll also hear Jeff Oster's down-tempo, lo-fi, ambient jazz from his release, Howling Loon. I'm John DiLiberto, Howling at the Moon, on Echoes from PRX.
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0: This is Fresh Air. The new HBO series Lanterns puts a contemporary spin on the DC Comics series Green Lantern, which has been around since 1940. Kyle Chandler stars as Hal Gordon, whose status as the Green Lantern is threatened by the appearance of his successor, played by the British actor Aaron Pierre. Our critic at large, John Powers, has seen the 7 episodes available for preview and says that Lanterns is a superhero show aimed at people who may not like comic book heroes.
1: When I was a kid, I loved comic books. Spider-Man was my favorite. And my mom was cool with that. What she wasn't cool with was my college-age cousins, or their dads, reading about superheroes, too. When will these dummies grow up, she'd say. But a funny thing happened. It was the comics, not the dummies, that began to grow up. Ever since the watershed year of 1986, with the advent of Frank Miller's The Dark Knight Returns and Alan Moore's Watchmen, the most ambitious superhero stories have aimed to tackle adult themes. Which is how we get a series like HBO's Lanterns, the latest in the scores of superhero series to air in the last 20 years. Riffing on the DC comic Green Lantern, this mashup of superpower action, odd couple comedy, and old-school cop story boasts the pleasures and betrays the perils of pushing the comic book envelope. Kyle Chandler stars as Hal Jordan, a one-time test pilot whose fearlessness led the Guardians of the Universe to anoint him a Green Lantern, an intergalactic cop whose lantern-powered ring allows him to fly and create objects out of solid green light. But over the years, Hal's become a scruffy, hard-to-handle wiseacre. The Guardians want to replace him with his understudy, John Stewart. That's Aaron Pierre, a tall, no-nonsense ex-sniper whose parents trained him from boyhood to become the first black Green Lantern. Predictably, the garrulous Hal knows this and connives against his would-be protege. When there's a mysterious murder in Rushville, Nebraska, the two get called in to see if there's anything outer spacey going on. Naturally, there is. Soon they're dealing with a macho rancher, his enigmatic wife, and a team of ETs out to kill a so-called manhunter, an alien who's taken human form. Oh yes, Hal and John Stewart also wrangle with the local sheriff, played by Kelly MacDonald, who invariably exudes such niceness that she'd be a blast as a James Bond villain. Of course, this being a newfangled superhero story, our two lanterns don't wrap things up neatly. Here, early on, Hal grills a Rushville local, whom he suspects is actually a space alien.
2: I love football, too. When did Nebraska win its first national championship?
3: Sorry? You love football. You're from Nebraska.
2: Husker's first championship, when was that?
4: This week, when you get stuck in the psychedelic era, you'll be hearing a set of tunes from Jefferson Airplane that you usually don't hear on the radio. Plus, for some reason, we have quite a few songs from 1967 this time around. Oh yeah, and there's a surprise too, but I'm not allowed to talk about that. You'll just have to tune in this week. Stuck in the Psychedelic Era with a Hermit.
5: 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Mostly clear tonight, overnight lows around 60. Sun and clouds Saturday with highs in the upper 70s. Showers and thunderstorms Sunday with highs in the upper 70s. 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
6: Brandon Flowers is the lead singer of The Killers and probably not someone you would immediately associate with country music. but it's always been a part of his musical DNA.
7: My brother gave me the Smiths and New Order and Pet Shop Boys, but then when I got in the car with my dad, it was Waylon Jennings and Willie Nelson.
6: You can hear the influence of those artists on Brandon Flowers' new solo album, Thrasher. Coming up, he gives you a preview of a bunch of tracks on that new album, and he talks about writing more songs about his own life, something he used to avoid.
8: The pond is fed by July melted snow.
7: It's funny, the more personal I get, it really is a really creative endeavor to, like, honor these experiences.
6: Brandon Flowers on his new solo album today. I'm Raina Duras. This is World Cafe.
8: So far from the plans they drew up years ago.
6: Now, that album from Brandon Flowers doesn't actually drop until next Friday, so this is a very special, sneaky little preview just for you, so that when it does come out next week, you can tell your friends, oh, actually, I already know this song, and you'll look really, really cool. You can impress them, all thanks to World Cafe. While you get ready for that interview, here's a song about getting ready from Michael Kiwanuka. I'm Getting Ready.